Amazing. Yeah, amazing. Amazing. Amazing. Amazing. Amazing. Amazing. Amazing. Amazing. Amazing. Amazing. Amazing. Amazing. Amazing. Amazing. Amazing. Amazing. Amazing. Amazing. Amazing. Amazing. Amazing. Amazing. Amazing. Amazing. Amazing. 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Amazing. Amazing. Amazing. Amazing. Amazing. Amazing. Amazing. Amazing. Amazing. Amazing. Amazing. Amazing. Amazing. Amazing. Amazing. Amazing. Amazing. Amazing. Amazing. Amazing. Amazing. Amazing. Amazing. Amazing. Amazing. Amazing. Amazing. Amazing. Amazing. Amazing. Amazing. Amazing. Amazing. Amazing. Amazing. Amazing. Amazing. Amazing. Amazing. Amazing. Amazing. Amazing. Amazing. Amazing. Amazing. Amazing. Amazing. Amazing. Amazing. Amazing. Amazing. Amazing

zombie wind that stung the Golden Gate. It's May 12th, 7 p.m. at night. I'm sitting here waiting for you, and I don't like it when you've been in a fight.

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1: On the morning of October 7th, my world collapsed. My beloved parents, Bila and Jacobi, were among the first victims of the Hamas attack at Netiv HaAsara. 2 days later, gathered in grief, our family made a conscious choice to reject vengeance.
0: Israelis and Palestinians are marking the third anniversary of October 7th. Israelis are holding vigils for victims of the Hamas attack, while in Gaza the day is seen as the beginning of Israel's genocide. We'll speak to Israeli peace activist Maoz Inan. His parents were killed 3 years ago. We'll also get a report from Gaza.
2: The worst 3 years that have passed in our lives. There is no life, no living, no food, no basic necessities of life. We wait for water from 5 to 10 o'clock. And we are living in the streets, homeless, tired, worn out. I mean, a life worse than this? We are not living, my friend. We are dead in Gaza.
0: Plus, Al Jazeera analyst Marwan Bashara, author of a new book, 12 Days That Shook the Middle East, Origins of a Genocide. All that and more coming up. Welcome to Democracy Now!, democracynow.org, The War and Peace Report. I'm Amy Goodman. Israel's marking 3 years since the Hamas-led surprise attack, October 7, 2023, that killed almost 1,200 people, with 251 Israelis and foreign nationals taken hostage. In southern Israel, mourners gathered near Kibbutz Chaim to commemorate hundreds of people who were killed and abducted at the Nova Music Festival. During a moment of silence, the booms of Israeli airstrikes on the nearby Gaza Strip could be heard ringing out. Ahead of today's anniversary, Israeli Prime Minister Benjamin Netanyahu presided over a state memorial ceremony in Jerusalem for the more than 800 civilians killed in the October 7th attacks. He did not address reports. He ignored warnings that Hamas had been planning a major operation. His speech was interrupted by a bereaved father, Yaakov Godo, whose son Tom was killed in the attacks.
3: You didn't protect my son on October 7th. You didn't protect 1,200 people who were murdered in one day on October 7th. Shame, disgrace.
0: In Gaza, Israeli forces killed at least three Palestinians today. Among the dead, Nimer Barbach, a 16-year-old child shot in the head by Israeli soldiers east of Khan Yunis, and Mohammed Tamous, a civil defense rescue worker who died of wounds from an Israeli airstrike near Kamel Adwan Hospital. Israel's killed over 74,000 Palestinians in Gaza since Hamas's surprise attack on Israel 3 years ago. Several governments, human rights organizations, and scholarly bodies, including the International Association of Genocide Scholars, have accused Israel of committing genocide in Gaza. According to the UN, as of September, 94% of Gaza's population remain in urgent need of shelter and basic household assistance, while 65% of households were living in tents or makeshift shelters. We'll have more on this story later in the broadcast. Yemen's Saudi-backed government says Houthi militias fired drones and missiles at the Aden International Airport, targeting a passenger terminal, striking a runway just minutes before a flight from Cairo was due to land. Elsewhere, Saudi officials said they'd intercepted a missile fired by Houthis north of the Saudi capital, Riyadh. This comes amidst a counteroffensive by Saudi-backed Yemeni government forces seeking to retake all remaining Houthi-held territory, including Yemen's capital, Sana'a. In the United States, Democratic Senator Chris Murphy of Connecticut said the Pentagon denied him access to Al Udeid Air Base in Qatar during a visit to the Middle East. His failed attempt came after Defense Secretary Pete Hegseth signed a directive restricting travel to the area earlier this year. Senator Murphy claimed he was denied access as part of the Trump administration's effort to conceal the true cost of the U.S.-Israeli war on Iran.
4: I have been to the Middle East probably a dozen times at least while I have been a member of Congress. I have never, ever been denied access to military facilities. This is part of a coordinated, deliberate campaign by the Department of Defense to try to hide the consequences and the true cost of this war.
0: In France, more than 250,000 people marched in over 40 cities Tuesday. It was the largest turnout yet in demonstrations that began more than 2 weeks ago when high school students started blockading their schools. The students are protesting staff shortages, crowded classrooms, and rundown buildings. Labor unions joined in support, along with parents, teachers, and university students. Paris had the biggest march, about 56,000 people, according to the Interior Ministry. Prime Minister Sebastien Lecornu said at least 215 teenagers and 85 school staff have been hurt in clashes with police, calling it, quote, the heaviest toll in decades paid by the school system, unquote. This is a middle school science teacher in Strasbourg.
5: This situation has been deteriorating for years and always at an accelerated pace. And now to see so many demonstrations, so many mobilizations appearing like this everywhere, it clearly shows that there is a general awareness with our living conditions worsening in France.
0: There are calls for a general mobilization across France on October 17th. Spain's government's approved two housing decrees rejected by Parliament last week, which prompted Prime Minister Pedro Sanchez to call a snap election. The housing package approved Tuesday caps rents, temporarily halts evictions, and restricts companies from buying homes. The housing measures follow demonstrations in Barcelona that turned violent as tens of thousands of people took to the streets to protest the eviction of an 87-year-old woman, Mari Carmen, from her lifelong home in Madrid. She had lived there for over 70 years. This is a woman affected by a possible eviction.
6: Make no mistake, if that Mari Carmen business hadn't happened and there weren't so many journalists here, I'd already be out on the effing street in the rain, I swear to you.
0: In Tennessee, Krista Pike has reportedly regained consciousness after surviving a botched execution last week. According to her attorneys, the death row prisoner is off a ventilator and speaking from a hospital bed, where she remains handcuffed and shackled as she recovers from two injections of pentobarbital meant to kill her. Her prognosis remains unclear. Her lawyers say she faces a long road to recovery. Tennessee Republican Governor Bill Lee has ordered an independent review of Pike's failed execution and canceled the only other scheduled execution of the year. Death penalty abolitionists have called on Governor Lee to commute Krista Pike's death sentence. The Pentagon scheduled the execution of 2009 Fort Hood attacker Nidal Hassan by firing squad on December 3rd, marking the first military execution since 1945. President Trump has approved Hegseth's order. Cornell University trustees announced Tuesday former Deputy Attorney General Sally Yates will investigate how the university handles sexual misconduct complaints. Yates's appointment follows outrage and protest over Cornell's response to a complaint from a woman known only as Jane Doe, who alleged she was gang raped by multiple Chi Phi fraternity brothers after being pressured into drinking and taking drugs. No criminal charges have been filed. Jane Doe sued the university, seven former students, and the fraternity last month, alleging Cornell failed to protect her and punish the accused students. Members of the Cornell University Faculty Senate have introduced a resolution for a vote of no confidence in administrators over their handling of the case. There are also growing calls for Cornell University's president to step down. Paramount Skydance has completed its $111 billion takeover of Warner Brothers Discovery. The combined company will be called Skydance, made up of film studios, streaming services, broadcast and cable TV, sports channels and news outlets, CNN and CBS News, along with HBO. With the deal now complete, CEO David Ellison will receive $150 million payday, making him a billionaire. Ellison's father, Larry Ellison, is the multi-billionaire co-founder of Oracle and a major investor in Skydance. Both Ellisons are major Trump supporters. In India, police have detained several opposition leaders, breaking up a protest by Rahul Gandhi, the leader of the Congress Party, and other MPs who are demonstrating against a controversial move that purged 130 million names from the voter rolls nationwide. Tuesday's protests come just days after the Gen Z-led cockroach movement organized demonstrations in Mumbai and Delhi calling for the resignation of India's chief election commissioner, Ganesh Kumar. This is Jairam Ramesh from the National Congress Party, the main opposition to Indian Prime Minister Narendra Modi's BJP.
7: This whole campaign is to highlight the fact that a constitutional functionary, the chief election commission, has violated the Constitution in letter and spirit. He has lied to the Supreme Court. He has lied to the country. And clearly, he cannot stay in office any longer.
0: According to a ProPublica report, 506 U.S. citizens have been detained by immigration agents during the Trump administration. More than 100 Americans were held after agents questioned their citizenship. Nearly all were people of color. At least 70 U.S. children and teens are detained, some of whom were handcuffed. 36 Americans were held for at least a day without being able to contact a lawyer or their family. And roughly a dozen U.S. citizens were deported, mostly children. This comes as the Justice Department moved to strip citizenship from 40 naturalized citizens who have committed crimes. In Georgia, dozens of immigrants jailed at the Folkestone ICE Processing Center launched a hunger strike Tuesday, demanding their release and calling on Congress, judges and advocates to highlight their plight. They're also demanding protection from deportation and reunification with loved ones. Some of the men have been jailed since October 2023. They've described inadequate medical and dental care, unhealthy and spoiled food, noisy and cramped living quarters, isolation from loved ones, lack of communication from ICE officers, xenophobic and hostile behavior from guards, and a lack of access to sunlight and fresh air. And in New Jersey, an immigrant who led labor and hunger strikes by prisoners at the Delaney Hall ICE jail walked free Tuesday after 8 months behind bars. Martine Soto was transferred from Delaney to an ICE jail in Elizabeth, New Jersey, in May after he helped organize protests against spoiled food, overcrowding, inadequate medical care at Delaney Hall ICE jail in Newark, where prisoners are forced to work for around $1 a day. In retaliation against the strike, guards at Delaney Hall reportedly beat participants, temporarily suspended family visitations. Martine Soto was held in solitary confinement for about 2 months. On Tuesday, he was released from the Elizabeth Detention Center with an ankle monitor and greeted by supporters and his wife, Gabriella, and their two children.
8: I am so thankful for everybody that has helped me. These months have been very, very difficult. Not only did I lose our home, not only did I lose our child, but this experience made me stronger to keep fighting to have the reunitement of our family.
0: And those are some of the headlines. This is Democracy Now!, democracynow.org, The War and Peace Report. I'm Amy Goodman. Israelis and Palestinians are marking 3 years since October 7th, 2023, when Hamas and allied groups launched a surprise attack on Israel. Almost 1,200 people were killed in the attack. About 250 were taken hostage. It was the deadliest such attack in Israel's history. In Gaza, October 7th is viewed as the beginning of the genocide. Over the past 3 years, Israel's killed over 74,000 people in Gaza, according to its health ministry. But many believe that number is a vast undercount. The killing continues despite a so-called ceasefire. Most of Gaza remains in rubble. We'll go to Gaza later in the program, but we begin in Israel, where a moment of silence was held to remember the victims of the October 7th attack in southern Israel. Mourners gathered near Kibbutz Rim to commemorate hundreds of people who were killed and abducted at the Nova Music Festival. During a moment of silence, the booms of Israeli airstrikes on the nearby Gaza Strip could be heard ringing out. We're joined now by the Israeli peace activist Maoz Inon. He lost both of his parents, Bilhan Yaakov Inon, in the Hamas attack. His parents lived on a kibbutz, a farming collective just north of the Gaza border. They were 78 and 76 years old. In the aftermath of the attack, Inon called for peace and reconciliation rather than revenge. Maoz Inon has spent much of the past year of the past 3 years working closely with Palestinian peace activist Aziz Abu Sara, whose brother died in 1990 from injuries from his time in an Israeli prison. Last month, they addressed the United Nations Security Council. This is Maoz Inon.
9: To build a different future, we must face reality. Hamas committed atrocious war crime on October 7th, killing and abducting innocent Israeli. At the same time, the Israeli government exploited these atrocities to wage a devastating war of revenge. They have inflicted catastrophic destruction across Gaza while accelerating ethnic cleansing, settlement expansion, and forced displacement in the West Bank. They weaponized our pain. But our grief must not be an excuse for war. It must be the catalyst to end the bloodshed.
10: We believe this is not Israelis versus Palestinians. It is a choice between those who believe in peace, justice, and equality, and those who don't. We call for targeted sanctions on all individuals and institutions that support violence. Apply sanctions without partiality.
0: That was Palestinian peace activist Aziz Abu Sara and Israeli peace activist Maoz Inon addressing the United Nations just a few weeks ago. They co-authored the book The Future is Peace, a shared journey across the Holy Land. Just this morning, on the anniversary of October 7th, the anniversary of his parents' deaths, Maoz Inon gathered with family at the ruins of his parents' home at their kibbutz. He sent us this clip.
11: This is what remains from my parents' house, only the foundation. The entire house was burned to ashes. We put a memorial plaque for them. It's on the safe room, the only thing that remains.
0: Maoz Inon joins us now from Ashkelon. Welcome back to Democracy Now! Thank you so much for joining us on this very difficult day for you and your family and so many, both of your parents killed on October 7, 2023. Your thoughts today, Maoz?
11: First, Amy, I would like to thank you personally and the entire team at Democracy Now! For supporting, from being there for me and for so many peacemakers, both in Israel and Palestine. And this maybe was what motivated me the most to join today in this difficult day, just to thank you from the bottom of my heart for being there with us in the devastating 3 years that we've been going through. And this is exactly the thoughts that going through me and with the tears and all the emotion that are coming. That we deserve a different reality. We must stop the sounds of bombs and start hearing the sounds of children's playing. And we all deserve it, if it's Palestinian kids or Israeli kids, they all deserve to live within security, within his dignity, and to have a home, a safe place to go to bed at night and to wake up in the morning with a smile for and to be with their beloved and supporting family. And we must work as hard as we can to achieve it as soon as possible.
0: Mm. If you can talk about what happened in those days after you were in mourning with your family, and you get this note from Aziz Abu Sara, who also lost his brother in that after brutality in an Israeli prison, and what that meant to you and the journey you've been on since.
11: Yeah. So 2 days after October 7th, me and my siblings were just sitting and crying and holding hands. And my young brother told us we must make a family decision based on moral clarity that we are rejecting revenge, that we don't want to avenge the death of our parents, and explain that it's not going to bring them back to life. It will only escalate the cycle of bloodshed with Israelis and Palestinians being trapped within for a century. And the day after, as I waking up crying in bed, I saw a message from Aziz, whom I met only briefly in 2014, maybe 14 minutes in Jerusalem. And on his message, Aziz shared his condolences. And he says that he's standing with me and with my family in this tragic moment. And it was literally, it's not a metaphor, it was literally like a hand reaching out, saving me from drowning into the ocean of sorrow and pain. I was literally drowning. And Aziz, it was my savior. He was my savior. And in the last 3 years, working together, co-authoring The Future is Peace, starting our own NGO, International, I can now say, and I'm so proud to say it again and again, that yes, I lost not only my parents, I lost many of the hundreds of numbers like for you and for our viewers, they are number for me, they are childhood friends. They are people I knew my entire life that lost their life on October 7th. So I lost so much, but I won Aziz as a brother. And this brotherhood is what keep me going, keep us going to achieve a better future, not just for ourselves, but to our people.
0: In 2024, you and the Palestinian peace activists you're talking about, Aziz Abu Sara, met with Pope Francis. And then in 2025, you met with Pope Leo. What did you say to him? And what are you calling for? What are you saying should happen right now?
11: Yeah. So we shared with him channeled our pain and suffering and loss to create a dialogue to achieve a better future in the Holy Land. And Pope Francis asked us, how can I help you? How can I be your ambassador? And we asked him to amplify our messages, and that the question should not be if, but when. When the Israeli-Palestinian conflict will end. And we asked him to be our ambassador to the G7 leadership gathering that was a few weeks after in southern Italy. And he went there as our ambassador, and he was able to achieve in the official communique of the G7 leader the language of the Israeli-Palestinian civil society language that the G7 countries must support the civil society in Israel and Palestine to achieve a lasting peace and to invest in reconciliation. Based on that, the EU created a peace fund with 18 million euro that is now is supporting the civil society. And a few months ago, UK, Canada, and Australia initiated another peace fund. And we are calling the G7, we are calling, of course, the US and the EU to invest in peace, to invest in reconciliation and in the civil society in Israel and Palestine. And while in one hand investing and supporting peacemakers, in the other hand, those who choose ethnical cleansing, those who choose a bloodshed, those who choose destruction must be sanctioned. They must be accountable for the wrongdoing. And this is basically what Aziz and I and so many others been advocating for the last 3 years.
0: I want to turn to Aziz Abu Sara. This is a message he posted on Instagram yesterday.
10: I woke up this morning to the horrible news that Israel demolished the house of my niece, Razan. She, her husband, her children, and 9 other families in East Jerusalem were rendered homeless. Imagine having to work all your life, as Razan has done with her husband, so hard, save every penny so you can finally have an apartment you own, and then it's all gone. Just a few days ago, Bezalel Smotrich, an Israeli minister, said that the way to get rid of Palestinians is to deprive them from hope. And this is exactly what the government did today, is to deprive my family from hope. Ben-Gvir himself came with the demolition party, with the Israeli police, so he can be there to witness it and to participate in demolishing the house. But you know what? This will not succeed.
0: So that was Aziz Abu Sara, your Palestinian peace partner as you travel the world. What more do you know about what's happening, what's happened to his family and what's happening in the West Bank? We just got this report, armed settlers, Israeli settlers beat a photographer in the presence of Israeli soldiers, hospitalizing him as he covered worsening settler violence against the olive farmers in the West Bank. Jafar Ashtia, 58-year-old veteran photographer with AFP, that's Agence France-Presse, was assaulted by a group of settlers. They beat him with their rifle butts, despite him being marked as press, assaulted in full view of about a dozen Israeli soldiers. Talk about the situation. Also, Netanyahu, the Israeli prime minister, addressing the nation today and what his message was. Can you hear me, Maoz?
11: No, I can't. First, I'm not listening to Benjamin Netanyahu. He's not my leader. He's not my prime minister. He's accused for being a war criminal, and I think he should clear his name at the ICC and ICJ. It's not for me to talk about him. And it's exactly what's happening nowadays, and including to Aziz Nis, is exactly what we say at the UN Security Council, that the Israeli government exploited the trauma, the pain, the fear of the Israelis after the October 7th massacre to change the status quo from conflict management to ethnical cleansing. And it's happening in the West Bank, it's happening in East Jerusalem, and it's happening in now more than 70% of the Gaza Strip. And this is what we are calling for international intervention, because they are doing it, the bulldozers and the assault rifles. They are all, many of them are manufactured by American companies. So we are calling, where is the international law will be applied against Israeli terrorists? It doesn't matter if they are cabinet members, they are prime ministers or IDF soldiers. And this is exactly why the work we are doing is must be amplified, and not to give hope, not to give hope about the Israelis and Palestinians, but to act. We had enough empty statements. We have enough prayers. We have enough world leaders that cross their finger for us. But crossing fingers is not enough. We need action, and we need to see them on the ground.
0: Maoz Inon, I want to thank you for being with us, Israeli peace activist and co-author with Palestinian peace activist Aziz Abu Sara, author of the book The Future is Peace, A Shared Journey Across the Holy Land. Maoz Inon lost both his parents, Bilha and Yaakovi Inon, in the attack on October 7, 2023. He spoke to us from Ashkelon. Coming up, Marwan Bishara, author of the new book, 12 Days That Shook the Middle East, Origins of a Genocide. And then we go directly to Gaza. Stay with us.

0: They are a witness, a world performed by the New York City Palestinian Youth Choir. This is Democracy Now!, democracynow.org. I'm Amy Goodman. 12 Days That Shook the Middle East, Origins of a Genocide. That's the title of a new book by the Al Jazeera senior political analyst Marwan Bashara. In the opening pages, he writes, 12 days were enough. It took no more than 12 days from Netanyahu's October 7th war speech to Biden's October 19th rare Oval Office speech to expose the anatomy of Israel's war, its intended strategy, and the method of its madness. The genocide was not a slip. It was the result of a predetermined strategy for which there existed a blueprint, if not a premeditated decision. Hamas had set the process in motion on October 7th. It lost control of that process the very same day. Marwan Bashara has been with Al Jazeera for more than 20 years, has written three books and written for many publications, joining us now from Paris, France. Marwan, congratulations on your book. Thank you for joining us. If you can talk about that quote and say, you say Hamas set the process in motion October 7th and immediately lost control of that process. What do you mean?
1: Yes, absolutely. Clearly, the attack of October 7 was the trigger for what came after. And my argument is that we know about what came after basically the past 2 or 3 years from those very first 12 days after October 7. And it started with ideology. You know, genocides don't start with bombs. They start with ideology. And in this case, the ideology has been decades in the making, a century, I would even say, in the making, in the sense of the establishment of a racist supremacist system, regime, that had been in control of Palestinians and Palestinian life and destiny for the past 80 years. Occupying them and dispossessing them and discriminating against them. This has been going on for many decades. So that was ready, intact, on the eve of October 7, October 8. And then there was the dehumanization. Immediately after October 7, October 8, 9, 10, we saw this extraordinary campaign of dehumanization of the Palestinians as animals, Nazi-like. You cannot deal with them. They don't understand. They are primitive. They only understand the language of force and violence and so on and so forth. After that, immediately came the hyperbole, the exaggeration of what exactly happened October 7. October 7 was bloody and it was horrific. And your earlier guest testified to the fact that this was not easy for hundreds of Israeli civilians. But Netanyahu and his government had to go overboard to exaggerate, to lie, to deceive about what exactly happened. And their role in it as well, invoking the so-called Hannibal Doctrine, where they themselves joined the bombing of those involved in the conflict during October 7.
0: Marwan, explain the Hannibal Doctrine.
1: So the Hannibal Doctrine was something that was invoked in the early 1980s by the Israeli military, saying we cannot afford to have Israeli soldiers being captured because then we're going to have to negotiate their release, and that will cost us Palestinian or, in that case, Lebanese prisoners in Israeli jails. So because they did not want to release Palestinian or Lebanese prisoners, they decided that if any one Israeli soldier, later on civilian, is captured by any kidnappers, that the Israeli military then will take extraordinary measure to kill the operation, including, if it need be, to kill the soldier, the Israeli soldier, the Israeli civilian. So on October 7, immediately after the wars, after the operation started, in the early hours of the morning of October 7, apparently the Israeli military invoked the Hannibal Doctrine, and Israeli aircrafts, jet bombers and tanks started carrying attacks against suspected conflict zones, whether it's kibbutz or settlements or whether it is convoys going back to Gaza. So the invocation of that controversial military order clearly led to the death of perhaps hundreds of Israeli civilians, and many as well among the Palestinians, whether it's Hamas or any of those Palestinians who came into Gaza. All of that, you know, taking that in consideration, what happened soon after that is the worst part of it, right? The establishment of a war cabinet, the declaration of war, the deployment of 100,000 soldiers on the border with Gaza, the recall of 350,000 reservists from the Israeli army, and setting up a strategy under the rubric of lethality, which has been developed over many years of wars in Gaza. And lethality is the one that involved mass destruction, not discriminate destruction. That involved the use of the so-called lavender system, gospel system, where's my daddy, your daddy system, and so on and so forth, that would actually lead to massive devastation of Gaza. And that's where the intention came. They've said it in press conferences, in war rooms. They've said it in public, in declarations, ministers and opposition leaders about why there is no innocence in Gaza and why we're going to have to bomb all of them. Some of them spoke about nuking them. Some of them spoke about nothing is going to be left standing in Gaza. We're going to turn it into a deserted strip. And all of these things were then repeated by the soldiers, not only as slogans, but even as songs, right? Repeated by the soldiers. So the orders went down the hierarchy from the government ministers to the army, and was implemented by the generals who boasted of bombing Gaza back to the Stone Age. And they certainly tried to do that.
0: If you can talk about what is the power that the U.S. has over Israel. You know, many said, for example, with the Iran war, that Israel brought the U.S. into it. But do you see it in that way? And what about Jared Kushner, President Trump's son-in-law, just visiting with the Israeli Prime Minister Netanyahu, also meeting directly with Hamas, but not meeting with the head of the PA, the Palestinian Authority? And if you can talk about where all of this stands right now, as people stood with a moment of silence on this October 7th, people at the music festival, Israelis mourning the dead, they could hear the boom of Israeli airstrikes continuing in Gaza. Talk about the Board of Peace. Talk about the Palestinian government that was set up in exile in Cairo, still not allowed to come into Gaza by Israel.
1: So let's start with the most relevant to the issue at hand, which is the Biden administration first, right? Because nowadays, anywhere you look in the Atlantic, where you are, the Atlantic magazine or the New Yorker or the New York Times or even you know, hosted by our brilliant or your brilliant anchor, John Stewart, you have these former Biden administration officials trying to whitewash their record. They lie, they deceive, and they continue to claim no responsibility for the genocide that actually took place in Gaza over the past 3 years. But they are directly responsible. Not only they aided and abetted, they were part of the operation taking place in Gaza the past 2 years, part of the war. They were in the war cabinet meetings. President Biden himself attended the war cabinet meetings on October 18, back in 2023. Lloyd Austin, the Secretary of Defense, attended war meetings. Secretary Blinken attended war meetings. So when you watch people like Jake Sullivan, the former National Security Advisor, sitting on Jon Stewart's show talking about how they tried their best to have a ceasefire and they really put pressure on the Israeli government, and they succeeded, you know, 15 months later, it's all humbug. It's all BS. They were part and parcel. The banality of evil wasn't in Israel. It was in Washington, because the kind of support that Washington provided to Israel, diplomatic support, financial support, military support, they were talking about, we were trying to help the Palestinians, while while actually giving Israel the arms to shoot the Palestinians before sending them the band-aids to take care of their injuries. So Washington, in that sense, in the sense of the Biden administration and its officials, were part and parcel, were complicit. We're cooperating, coordinating the war effort that actually was a genocidal war in Gaza. We really must underline that because we are seeing history rewritten as we speak in the U.S. publications, as I remember it, after the 2003 war, when many of the then the Bush administration tried to whitewash their crimes, and the journalists who supported that war, just like those who supported the war in Gaza, are now trying to whitewash the record. It's very important for us to.
0: I wanted to go to the former top State Department official under President Biden admitting a genocide has taken place in Gaza. Wendy Sherman serves as Deputy Secretary of State until her retirement in July 2023. She spoke on a Bloomberg podcast.
2: I think that it is critical that Israel remain an ally of the United States and that we protect the right of a Jewish state. But I also believe that the prime minister has led us down a road, and we have been part of it, that has, in essence, created a genocide in Gaza.
0: And then there's former State Department spokesperson Matt Miller, who spent more than a year as the face of the Biden administration's foreign policy and repeatedly defended Israel against allegations of war crimes and genocide in Gaza. He later admitted on a podcast interview with Sky News that, yes, Israel committed war crimes.
3: I don't think it's a genocide, but I think the I think it is without a doubt true that Israel has committed war crimes.
4: You wouldn't have said that at the podium.
3: Yeah, look, because when you're at the podium, you're not expressing your personal opinion. You're expressing the conclusions of the United States government.
0: And then you have Brett McGurk, who's just come out with his new book. It's called Brink. The headline in the New York Times, Ready to Blow His Stack, How Biden Nearly Cut Off Netanyahu Over Gaza. And that's talking about what McGurk is saying in his book, Marwan Bashara. Take it through to the Trump administration now.
1: Yes, there's no doubt that even according to McGurk and Sullivan, that they paved the way for the Trump administration's takeover, the war effort, that they paved the way in the worst possible manner for the Trump administration then to take it on and to do whatever it wants, including the weaponization of hunger and the weaponization of the food aid to the Palestinian people. I mean, we sunk into a whole new abyss with the Trump administration. During the Biden administration, the United States was basically complicit in genocide. During the Trump administration, on the very first few days when it took over, they start talking about ethnically cleansing Gaza. Out in the open, President Trump spoke of ethnically cleansing Gaza, the entire Gaza Strip, in order to have a beachside property called Trump Land or whatever, or called, you know, the new Riviera in the east. So the cynicism that the Trump administration dealt in its first year with the Gaza issue, taking up the mantle from the Biden administration, that was really, you know, just so depressing to watch, in the sense that from one administration to another administration, we see complicity with genocide. We see the United States aiding an Israeli government, protecting an Israeli government, and instead of having them stand up for the responsibility for the war crimes, they attack the International Criminal Court and the International Court of Justice, which is unprecedented for an American president, for the United States, to be so hostile to international law, international legality, international institutions, the United Nations, even the United Nations you know, relief agency like UNRWA and so on and so forth, that were indispensable for the people in Gaza when the policy was to starve them, to bomb their bakeries and schools and universities, to turn their schoolyards into graveyards. You at least needed something like UNRWA, but no, UNRWA has to be demonized. UNRWA has to be cut down to size. UNRWA has to be blocked and to be, again, demonized by not only Israel, but also by the United States. So the Trump administration did everything possible in order to achieve some sort of a Israeli victory and a Hamas surrender, and forced the United Nations Security Council to adopt a resolution which, to my mind, Amy, is illegal. And I say that not being a legal scholar, but certainly being a student of history. The United Nations Security Council, under pressure from the Trump administration, and because the genocide was going on and they had to do something, they adopted a resolution that recognized the border peace without this border peace ever being defined, without knowing zero about what is this border peace. So they adopted the resolution, and this allowed the Trump administration then to go on and to define this border peace as it wishes, including appointing President Trump as a life member that heads it, and Netanyahu, of course, and Putin as members of the world of peace. So you can imagine the surrealism right behind this kind of an effort in order to turn a two-year genocide into a mockery of international law.
0: Marwan Bashara, there is so much to talk about and so little time, and we want to get directly on the ground to Gaza. So I want to thank you for being with us. Al Jazeera's senior political analyst, author of the new book, 12 Days That Shook the Middle East, Origins of a Genocide. Coming up, we go to Gaza City to speak with journalist Akram Asadhari. Stay with us.
4: خطر ده الناقوس نطق الحجر

the danger by the Palestinian oud musician Huda Asfour, performing in our Democracy Now! Studio. This is Democracy Now!, democracynow.org. I'm Amy Goodman. We end today's show in Gaza, where today's date, October 7th, is seen as the beginning of Israel's genocide. And the 3 years since the Hamas attack on Israel that killed nearly 1,200 people, Israeli forces have killed over 74,000 Palestinians. Many believe the death toll is a vast undercount. This is a

0: You a few years ago as a journalist. You then went on to work with a humanitarian aid organization for several years. Now we're back being able to speak to you in Gaza City. Can you describe what's happening on the ground? We just reported that as Israelis mourn the dead at the music site in southern Israel, they could hear the booms of Israeli airstrikes on the Gaza Strip right nearby. Tell us what's happening where you are, Akram.
1: Well, October 7th was a day when Gaza changed once and forever. The way Palestinians have been living has changed. The way Palestinians have been managing their life has changed as well. The way Palestinians were defining their life has changed. The Palestinians now are living in a de facto that has redefined everything. Their understanding of life, their way of running and managing that life, their way to access things, their way to live, their way to stay in homes, their way to live in tents, every single aspect of the life of the people of Gaza has changed once and forever. Around 85% of the built environment in Gaza is already destroyed. Around 74% of the land of the Gaza Strip is also controlled by Israel and the IDF. Gazans have been struggling to access water and to access food. They have been facing significant public health hazards because of the fact that they were consuming water that was not properly treated. Organizations have been struggling for the sake of helping the people of Gaza. Statements were made by international and UN figures, diplomats all over the world, condemning the situation that has been going on, calling for Gazans to live and lead a normal life. Unfortunately, for the third year now, and on October 7th, Gazans are reminded by the fact that they have been living in death and fear, destruction and displacement. Another Gazan was killed a couple of hours ago in Khan Yunis refugee camp, 60-year-old Gazan that was targeted by IDF. Yesterday, another Palestinian was targeted in Ash-Shatta, the beach camp, by another drone strike, and he also lost his life. Several people were injured. The people who are living in the tents with no even minimum standard for living are living in exacerbating safety and security risks. They, significant proportion of them, is still not reunioned with their families that are outside of the Gaza Strip. And some of them, also significant part of them, around 8,000 families, are not aware about the whereabouts of the bodies of their missed family members. Around 250 journalists were killed. As you said, 74,000 Gazans were confirmed to be dead, while the number is much higher. Around 8,000 peoples are not 8,000 Gazans are dead, but the bodies are not discovered yet. The Gazans who were worried about their dears were organizing mass funerals for 150 bodies, for two bodies, where the memories that were remaining from the people were their remains, their clothes, their shoes, their watches, and anything simple yet can give some comfort to the ones who were not sure about the whereabouts of the bodies of their dears. The life in Gaza has changed forever. People are still struggling, and people are today reminded, since the last night, they reminded that the Israeli Air Force is still hovering all around different parts of the Gaza Strip, and that the IDF is still hunting Gazans, disturbing the already disturbed life, spreading death and displacement once and once again.
0: Akram, I'm wondering if you can respond to the United Nations Human Rights Chief Volker Türk, who's called Gaza a death trap for journalists. You have been a journalist in Gaza for years. As you said, you lost 250, more than 250 colleagues. What has this meant as the Israeli Prime Minister Benjamin Netanyahu does not allow in international journalists, and then the Israeli military kills hundreds of Palestinian journalists?
1: The situation in Gaza is catastrophic as an overall situation when it comes to the general population. But there are some specific job-related hardships when it comes to the journalists.

0: They were always there. They were the first responder, along with the medical teams, to cover the truth about the bombardments. And also, they were the footage that we're providing was used by very significant committees that were fact-finding and were hoping that they would condemn the occupation. Now, that made them also bear the brunt of most of the hostilities that were taking place in the Gaza Strip. That made them a target, which they were not supposed to be a target. They were targeted while doing their job. Their job proved to be a dangerous job for the occupation because it has been exposing some and most of the atrocities that have been taking place. They have discovered the truth. They have also, they have widespread presence worldwide, even when they are very dedicated local Palestinian journalists, and the footage that have been provided, they have been provided, was used and is still being used by diplomats, by INGOs, by UN agencies, and that's why I believe they were classified as an enemy, and they have been paying that very heavy price that could reach their life being claimed by the ongoing war that has been merciless when it comes to the to them, when it comes to the paramedics, when it comes to the medical teams, and when it comes to also humanitarian crews who were trying to reach out for the people in need and alleviate a bit of their suffering.
1: Akram, you have worked in the humanitarian field for the last few years. According to the UN, over 560 humanitarian workers have been killed in Gaza in the last 3 years. What has been most shocking to you about what you witnessed during this work, and what made you decide to go from being a journalist to a humanitarian worker and now back to being a journalist?
0: As a matter of fact, I indeed was working for a humanitarian organization. I was hoping that by working with that organization, I'd be able to support the humanitarian effort. I would be able to contribute to alleviation of the suffering of the people. And yes, indeed, I was very close to the people. Some of the ex-prisoners who were released, not being very well oriented to the situation. Some of them were with psychological situations. Some of them were unable to identify their families. Some others were not able to move. Some of them lost their limbs. I was there. I was hoping that I would help. And I was indeed helping with that organization, seeing the people, recording their experiences, extending a helping hand when needed. The organization was also helping the general population by empowering them, providing them with the very essential supplies. And I also managed to find my way to still try to help people and extend a helping hand to them, even with me outside of that organization. I believe the humanitarian situation is very catastrophic, and it is one of the direct results of October 7th. For such a significant period of time, people were not allowed to access any kind of food supplies whatsoever in the Gaza North, and some other times throughout the full Gaza Strip. People were deprived from their shelter. People were deprived from the non-food items. More importantly, the tents that they used as a temporary shelter for the people of Gaza. The toll that has been endured by the humanitarian workers is also very heavy. More than 500 people were killed. Most of them were killed during their job, during the service, during reaching out to the community or coming back from the internally displaced people camps. They were killed while cooking the food for the people in need when the food was extremely scarce. They were killed when they were reaching out for the children who are most vulnerable, for the elderly people, for the women, for the IDPs in general, who are also, even if they are young, even if they are men, they are also vulnerable because of the very scarce situation that was endured in Gaza that is still very relevant to the day. So the situation is extremely dire. The humanitarian workers have been trying to help and support the people, and they have already paid a heavy price, and they're still continuously paying that heavy price. Some of them were injured, some others were not lucky enough to survive, but most of them are still determined to continue delivering the mandate and continue reaching out and supporting the people of Gaza. Despite the very difficult situation in Gaza, despite the fear of death and destruction, despite the fear of injury, despite the very lacking situation they have been living, when it comes to fuel, when it comes to movement of cars, when it comes to the condition of streets and buildings and camps, the humanitarian workers are courageously continuing to deliver their mandate, continuing to work, and continuing to see off their colleagues dying and being buried without giving up that mandate and without giving up that noble mission. Something that should be acknowledged, something that should be appreciated, and they all know very well that they have been serving this noble notion of supporting and uplifting people and providing them with their very basic human right of access to food and supplies in a very critical conflict zone.
1: Akram Asatari, I want to thank you so much for being with us. Be safe. Gaza-based journalist joining us today from Gaza City. That does it for our show. Democracy Now! Is currently accepting applications for an individual giving manager to support our fundraising team. You can learn more at democracynow.org. I'm on the road here in the United States on October 16th. We'll be at the Woodstock Film Festival for an afternoon panel. Then to Hollywood, California on October 22nd, October 23rd at Stanford University, where the film Steal the Story, Please will be playing. We'll speak afterwards in the Q&A. On October 26th and 27th, University of Colorado Boulder, Colorado State University, Fort Collins. I'm Amy Goodman. Thanks for joining us.
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1: See, I think drugs have done some good things for us. I really do. And if you don't believe drugs have done good things for us, do me a favor. Go home tonight, take all your albums, all your tapes, and all your CDs and burn them. Because you know what? The musicians who made all that great music that's enhanced your lives throughout the years. Real fucking high on drugs.
0: Wake and Bake. Yes. So we have heard at the top of the show Stinkfist, and then in chronological order of the album Eulogy, both the songs coming off the Anima album by Tool, which has just turned 30. Where do we go? Anima is the second studio album by the American rock band Tool. I think they might even be identified as prog rock. It was released in compact disc form on September 17th, 1996, and some little gingerhead kid, me, went out and bought a copy. It was awesome. The original album cover had a, it was like a, what do you call it? Like a movable plastic part on the cover that when you moved it, like with your hands, it changed the images that were underneath it. I think I still have it back in Australia. Anyway, the album Tool, the album Anima by Tool has just turned 30. So the first part of this show is going to be all about that. Maybe a little bit of cooking. Yes, I know, what is it? I think it was 13 tracks, 12 tracks, 13 tracks. And it was very good, very great. Very good, very great. Shut up, talk. Blah, blah, blah. This is H. It's just going to be a lot of Anima for the first half of the show. This is H.

0: What about Clinton? Is there any hope in Clinton? There's no fucking hope in that guy. They're all the same. I'll show you politics in America. Here it is, right here. I think the puppet on the right shares my beliefs. I think the puppet on the left is more to my liking. Hey, wait a minute. There's one guy holding up both puppets. Shut up.
1: Go back to bed, America. Your government is in control.

Here's Love Connection. Watch this and get fat and stupid. 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

0: Go back to bed, America. Your government has figured out how it all transpired. Go back to bed, America. Your government is in control again. Here's American Gladiators. Watch this. Shut up. Go back to bed, America. Here is American Gladiators. Here is 56 channels of it. Watch these pituary retards bang their fucking skulls together and congratulate you on living in the land of freedom. Here you go, America. You are free to do as we tell you. You are free to do as we tell you.
1: Oh, good. Honey, I heard on the news that they figured out that the gun, what happened is that there is an echo and that Kennedy was asking Jackie what it was, and that's why his head flew up. Honey, what time's Gladiators on? Are we

See, I think drugs have done some good things for us. I really do. And if you don't believe drugs have done good things for us, do me a favor. Go home tonight, take all your albums, all your tapes, and all your CDs and burn them. Because you know what? The musicians who made all that great music that's enhanced your lives throughout the years? Real fucking high.

Wake and Bake, Fry's Radio, Fry Ride, Innsbruck. That was Hooker with a Penis. Before that was Jimmy. Before that was a couple of bits from, who is he? Bill Hicks. Before that was 46 and 2. Before that was H. Before that was Eulogy. And at the top of the show, we heard Stink Fist. These are all tracks of the Tool album, Anima, which was released on the 17th of September 1996. It turns 30 years old, or it has turned 36 years old. 30 years old. This is Push It.

0: 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Fry's Radio, Fry Rat,
1: Innsbruck. See, I think drugs have done some good things for us. I really do. And if you don't believe drugs have done good things for us, do me a favor. Go home tonight and take all your albums, all your tapes, and all your CDs and burn them. Because you know what? The musicians who made all that great music that's enhanced your lives throughout the years? Real fucking high on drugs.

Wake and Bake, Fry's Radio, Fry Rad, Innsbruck, and a very happy birthday to Tool's album Anima, which was released on the 17th of September 1996. It turns 30. Yay. Right, so the weather. What do we got? Today it is going to get out to a top of 19 degrees if we're lucky, with a few showers happening. What do we got? Saturday 24, Sunday 25. The temperatures have dropped. Apparently, according to my telephone, poor weather for running right now, poor weather for cycling, and poor weather for gardening. But I'm going to say it's almost kind of okay weather because it's kind of cool. Pollen, there's no pollen. Happy for people who suffer from pollen. UV index is low. Humidity is similar to yesterday, 84%. The wind is calm, 4 kilometers an hour to the east from the west. The air is dry. We are at a first quarter phase of the moon, and the moon will set at 22:42, and the sun will set at 19:20. Yes. So, I've got a couple of songs to play, or one song, and then we're going to do a phone interview with Moosey from The Lavas. This is Heartbeats. It's a cover by The Lavas of The Knife and Jose Gonzalez. It's beautiful. A bit of a change up from Tool, so I hope you're prepared for it. It's bringing it back down a little bit. Wake and Bake.

0: Wake and Bake, Fry's Radio, Fry Rad, Innsbruck. That was The Lovers with a beautiful cover of Heartbeats, which was originally done by The Knife and then covered by Jose Gonzalez. Moosey, very, very good morning.
1: Good morning, Kenny. Thank you very much for checking in.
0: How you doing?
1: I'm good. I'm on my way to Lake Garda.
0: All right. You're doing well, but one of the other team members isn't doing so well.
1: Yeah. But The Love is keeping up, and we played a couple of shows last week, and we will continue playing shows this week and next week.
0: Excellent.
1: So sending out much love to Toby, who is not on his way to Lake Garda at the moment.
0: So you're on your way to Lake Garda to play a show or for downtime?
1: No, just downtime one night, and then coming back to play a show tomorrow in Innsbruck.
0: All right. Where are you playing tomorrow?
1: We're playing at this fairly new sex shop called Comme les Velust, and there's going to be an art exhibition by an artist called Art by Cat, and we are super stoked to support it because it's all about a very, very important topic. It's about endometriosis and adenomiosis, and we're glad to support this cause, and yeah, we highly encourage and invite everyone to come around and donate some euros for a good cause. So this whole project and this whole disease can get a little bit more on the surface and be broadcasted and be talked about and raise some awareness about it.
0: Yeah, endometriosis is actually, it affects quite a lot of women, and that affects their ability to carry babies and things like that.
1: Yes, it's 1 out of 10 women actually, and the fact that it's so little treated, and there's hardly any treatment basically none that at least I know of, it's really devastating. And we're very happy that we were invited and can support this, and we might bring a special set, a special guest, and have a special show tomorrow. But again, I want to highlight that this whole exhibition is about the art and the cause itself, and it would be cool if it's to see and we see and meet a lot of people that come out and support it. And starting at 6 tomorrow, starting at 6 at Comme les Velust.
0: Where is that in Innsbruck?
1: Sorry?
0: Where is that in Innsbruck?
1: That's at the Leopoldstrasse. This is, if you guys know Kato Noster, then walk towards Wiltener Platzl and then you will find it on your left-hand side.
0: Excellent.
1: Comme les Velust.
0: And
1: 6 o'clock.
0: It's a sex shop. Did I understand that properly?
1: Yeah, that's correct.
0: So more of a sex toy shop or a sats tailor rather than a shop.
1: No, not a sats tailor. It's like a proper sex shop, but Lena, who runs the shop, is she took a different approach to what we are used to, I guess. Nothing like the big chains and nothing, you know, it's very, very aesthetic and very, she really knows how to put on a very aesthetic and beautiful and respectful setup and shop and basically conversation about this whole topic.
0: Excellent. And you guys, this is all part of a bigger tour that you guys have got going on at the same time?
1: Yes, we have a couple of shows going on that are scattered out over a couple of weeks, and we are on week two now. We continue next week with shows in Salzburg and in Vilshofen, which is close to Passau, and then have more stuff going on after that. Yes, that has been pretty busy, and playing more shows, writing more music, and then keep it going.
0: The Lovers is made up of three beautiful voices and six beautiful hands. So you've got Manu from New Caress.
1: Correct.
0: Toby, I don't know what his stage name is.
1: Roach the Poet.
0: Roach the Poet, that's correct. And yourself?
1: My name's Mosey.
0: Mosey, and Mosey. That's just how we go. We're rolling. Excellent. Yeah. You're doing a mix of original music, some of them instrumental, some of them combining all three of your beautiful voices, and then like we just heard Heartbeats, so a few different covers and things as well.
1: Yes, yes. But covers are, there are only a handful of covers that we do, but most of it is, like you said, it's three acoustic guitars, three voices, and we got together 3 years ago, about 3 years ago, and then we started to combine our different influences. Toby comes from a very folky singer-songwriter background. Manu is deeply into the whole lo-fi beat game and production game, and I'm coming from the heavy metal side of things, and now we're combining everything and try to just mix and come up with the new sounds and new song structures and ideas, and basically find our own creation and our own way to put on three acoustic guitars on a stage and create a dynamic and contrastful set and a nice atmosphere.
0: Which is sometimes easier said than done, because like trying to get three different guitars, even if they're tuned, to come up with, I don't know, say different rhythms and different melodies and different things all working together, it's a bit of a jigsaw puzzle to put that all together. But when it works, like you guys do it, it comes out very, very, very good.
1: Thank you very much. You know, as a guitar player yourself, you know that, there's less is more. This is what we aim for, because we figured out that that the more everyone puts in, the more the fuller the sound gets, but not necessarily fuller in a way of more nice to listen to. It's just packed and packed and packed. So we always try to get rid of things and try to keep it easy, keep it low, keep it chill, and then be creative as possible.
0: KIS, keep it simple.
1: Yeah, exactly. Yeah. Simple but not easy. That's what we, at least what we found out, combining three guitars. Yeah. It's a cool challenge. You have to approach it different.
0: If you're
1: used to playing a band, full on band, or if you do a lot of solo stuff, then you have found your spot on stage, I would say, or in the mix.
0: Yeah.
1: But if you're three guitars now, that's not more and not less, then it's cool. It's a cool creative challenge, and that's what we really enjoy amongst, apart from being amongst each other.
0: But it is. You've really sort of got to strip it back, and then you sort of, like, without it, without egos and things sort of all getting in front, it's sort of giving space for the others to, like, I think you said before, less is more. And that's sort of, all right, I step back, someone steps up, someone steps in, and it all comes, the way you guys do it is fantastic.
1: Thank you very much. Yeah, there's nowhere is any space for egos, and certainly not in a band with three acoustic guitars. There is no room for egos. There is no room for, like you said, you step back and make room for one other guy and the other guys, and then it's playing back and forth. And this display also creates some dynamic and some contrast, and this again contributes to hopefully not creating a boring set. It can be dangerous in some ways that you only have three very basic instruments, and especially the same instruments. So that, how can I put on a show that lasts over an hour and it's not entirely boring for the audience? That you don't create a feeling, after 20 minutes, I've heard that, see you later, I'm out of here. So still keep it interesting, keep it dynamic, keep it different. Yeah.
0: And for people who are interested to come see you guys, where are they going to find more information?
1: You can check out more on Instagram, The Lovers, and you can also find our YouTube channel, The Lovers. You can find our live EP, which was recorded last year already, on YouTube channel, also on Spotify. You can find out more about the Sex Shop also by Come Labelust on Instagram, and especially check out Art by Cat, which is the host for tomorrow, and which put on great artwork, great effort, a lot of work into her art and for around this very important cause. So check out Art by Cat, and see you tomorrow at 6 at Come Labelust at the Leopoldstrasse, and have a great evening.
0: Excellent. So we heard one of your covers before, which was Heartbeats. Now I'm going to play one of your guys' originals, so Blue Moon.
1: Oh, okay, cool, yeah. Cool, thank you very much. Sending out big love to Manu and Toby, obviously, and everyone listening, and everyone who has been supporting us throughout last, nearly 3 years now, and we're hoping for more, and there's a lot of stuff going on. There's a lot of stuff planned for tomorrow, and like I said, special. There might be one or two, surprises, and yeah, there's a lot of stuff coming. And thank you very much, Kenny, for your support, and I hope to see you there tomorrow too.
0: Excellent. Yeah, so 6 o'clock, Leopoldstrasse. This is
1: Copy.
0: The Lovers with a Blue Moon.

beautiful sounds there by the Lovelies. You can see them tomorrow night in Leopoldstrasse from 1600. Get amongst it. Yes, so gig guide, Frank Raum tonight has Ubra and Crucial Stars. Akko Hoi has Nuts. Jellyfish has Techno Division. 6020 has Wolfa, House and Afro. Montague has Jonas Disco. Heatwave at Das Otto. Aztec Club has The Wilds from Salzburg. PM Car has Concert in the Dark. Luna has Disco Feelings. Blue Chip has Girls Party. White Girl Music. Sega Bar has Ibiza House. Tante Emma has Leon Licht and Emma Rave. Philo tonight has Friday Vibes. Promiscuous has Metal Rock and Punk. Jimmy's has Thank God It's House. Chili the Pub has Old Classic R&B. Tomorrow, Saturday, at Cult is False Trip. Pim Carr has the Goldener Schindel opening. Gertsen

Philo Club Saturday Night Dance. Jimmy's has house classics, Promiscuous has hits from the last decades. B1 has Ritmo Night. And the Lovers are playing on Leopoldstrasse. Get in and amongst it. Now, the last bit of the show is all Macklemore. And next week, there'll be more Macklemore. Lots of Macklemore. Get behind Macklemore.

He comes from a land far, far away. A little place that some people call Great Britain. Exiled for streaking at the royal wedding, he left his motherland along with the only woman he ever truly loved. His horse, Tyrone. He traveled to the USA to resurrect the recession-riddled dance floors of America. With the big, long, pink, ding-dong penis, he could turn any bro down into a hoedown. 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He taught all nations and all peoples across all seas that in order to have the best dance party in the world, all you have to do is

0: drowning. 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
1: I don't know, in this day and age, it's like everyone's 10 times more insecure.

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3: BBC News with Govinda Gill. This year's Nobel Peace Prize has gone to Navi Pillay, a former International Criminal Court judge. The chairman of the Norwegian Nobel Committee said the South African had been instrumental in ensuring that war crimes, crimes against humanity and genocide were prosecuted. Ms. Pillay recently presided over a UN commission which accused Israel of genocide in Gaza, which it has always denied. Charles Haviland looks at her work.
4: She is a South African. She was part of what the apartheid regime in South Africa all those years ago labelled the Indian community. She was active in mobilising and taking legal cases against apartheid. After that, she served, among many other things, on the tribunal on the Rwandan genocide of the 1990s. And then she served 6 years, starting in 2008, as the UN Human Rights Chief, the UN High Commissioner for Human Rights.
3: The UN's current human rights chief said the award was well-deserved, especially as human rights were under attack. The EU chief, Ursula von der Leyen, said she was a champion of the rule of law over the right of might. More airlines are cancelling their routes to Saudi Arabia because of attacks by Yemen's Houthis on Riyadh Airport. Saudi officials have revealed that 3 people were killed in the latest assault on Thursday, including a pilot for the Saudi national carrier. The United Nations has condemned plans by the US Defense Department to live stream the execution of a man convicted of killing several soldiers, saying it would amount to torture. Nidal Hassan killed 13 unarmed troops at Fort Hood in 2009 and is due to be executed in December. More details from Aruna Iyengar.
5: It's not really known at this stage what the details of the live stream would be, on what platform it would be, how it would be viewed, what safeguards there would be for children, for example. Some people are saying this is good for transparency. It's good for Americans to see what capital punishment actually means, because normally this is done behind closed doors. But others point to despotic regimes around the world where they still conduct public executions and say this isn't the way the US should be going.
3: The leader of India's youth movement, the Cockroach Janata Party, Abhijit Dibke, has insisted huge street rallies planned for Delhi on Saturday will go ahead despite government intimidation. The party says at least 10,000 people have been detained while trying to reach the capital. The number hasn't been independently confirmed. Police have denied permission for the demonstrations. Schools in several Malaysian states are closed today as smog from forest fires in Indonesia pushes air pollution to unhealthy levels. Affected areas include the capital, Kuala Lumpur, and administrative centre, Putrajaya. World News from the BBC. Ethiopia's government's defended sending its forces into Tigray province, blaming what it said was an all-out invasion by Eritrean soldiers. In a leaked letter to the UN Security Council, Ethiopia's foreign minister, Gedeon Demotwosso, said Eritrean troops had deployed up to 60 kilometres into northern Ethiopia. BBC Africa's Caleb Mogges has the details.
6: This is a major accusation by the government in Addis Ababa. Ethiopia says its neighbor in the north is posing a serious threat to its national security amid reports of Eritrean troops deploying in Tigray. That has been confirmed to the BBC by residents of the northern Ethiopian region. The AFP news agency reports that Ethiopian drone strikes have targeted Eritrean forces near the city of Adigrat. The latest escalation in northern Ethiopia is raising fears that it could spread into the wider Horn of Africa.
3: There's been another high-profile defection from Sudan's RSF paramilitaries to the government side. Lieutenant Colonel Mohamed Azraq Al-Franjani, who commanded the RSF's special tasks group, brought with him 300 troops. In a video posted online, he described the protracted civil conflict as a futile war that's devastated Sudan. Russia's tech giant Yandex has admitted it's struggling to maintain services after a second of its data centres was struck by Ukrainian drones in as many days. Often dubbed Russia's Google, Yandex runs the country's most popular search engine, as well as a food ordering and taxi app used by tens of millions. Thieves in Italy have stolen 30,000 bottles of wine worth more than $5.5 million in total. A warehouse in Tuscany was targeted just as the family-owned Marchese and Tinori winery was about to ship some of its most valuable bottles to customers abroad. Masked thieves disabled the alarm system and transported thousands of cases of red wine. BBC.
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got hit with a knee. Highlight reel, the way he pleaded with the referee. Swore he wasn't knocked out, even with his lights out. In UFC 4, armbarred by Igor. Said he never tapped, the pain was too much to endure. Disappointed, never again into the octagon. Lived a quiet life in the Southwest with a step.

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And he says, how? And you say, what does this mean? And he screams back, you're a cow.

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Gotta get back, get an equilibrium, straighten right out. 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
2: BBC News with Danielle Jałowiecka. The former UN Human Rights Chief Navi Pillay has warned against growing political attacks on international law in comments after being awarded the Nobel Peace Prize. Ms. Pillay cautioned that the world might return to a time when power determined whose suffering mattered. Speaking in the Nuremberg courtroom where Nazi leaders were prosecuted after the Second World War, she said she was honoured to receive the accolade.
3: This award strengthens my conviction that we must stand together in defence of the rule of law, in defence of independent courts, and an international legal order based on principle rather than selectivity.
2: The Norwegian Nobel Committee said the South African jurist of Indian origin had been instrumental in ensuring war crimes were prosecuted. Ms. Pillay recently presided over a UN commission which accused Israel of genocide in Gaza. The Israeli Foreign Ministry, which denies the accusation, said the award legitimised anti-Israel hatred and prejudice. But human rights advocates and other international law practitioners have roundly praised Ms. Pillay. The UN Human Rights Office welcomed the news and acknowledged her long-standing advocacy for human rights. Shabia Mantu is the office's spokesperson.
4: We're elated to hear the news that Navi Pillay has been awarded the Nobel Peace Prize. She's been a staunch defender and advocate of human rights, and it's more important in this day and age to see that accolade being awarded for those who are speaking out on violations and committing to the defence of human rights of all people around the world.
2: Saudi Arabia has said that three people, including a pilot, have been killed in two Houthi attacks on Thursday on the international airport in the capital Riyadh. The Civil Aviation Authority confirmed that a plane belonging to the national carrier Saudia was hit. Sebastian Usher reports.
5: When Saudi Arabia gave the green light earlier this week for the pro-government forces it backs in Yemen to move to all-out war against the Houthis, it was clear that the group would try to inflict more pain on the kingdom, and it has. The image of a burning plane at King Khalid Airport in Riyadh was bad enough for the Saudis, but the confirmation that a pilot was killed will shock Saudi citizens and expats alike. Airlines have already cancelled flights. There are questions over how Saudi defences couldn't stop the Houthi missiles. Pakistan says its forces are now bolstering Saudi defence capabilities as part of a new security pact, but what role they'll play remains uncertain.
2: Thieves in Italy have stolen 30,000 bottles of wine worth more than $5.5 million in total. A warehouse in Tuscany was targeted just as the family-owned Marchese Antinori winery was about to ship some of its most valuable bottles to customers abroad. Masked thieves disabled the alarm system and transported thousands of cases of red wine in two huge trucks. The family say it's the largest theft in the history of Italian wineries. You're listening to the World News from the BBC. Ethiopia has accused Eritrea of sending troops deep into its territory in Tigray, where the Ethiopian army has been advancing against rebel forces. In a leaked letter to the UN Security Council, Ethiopia called this an all-out invasion and said it may be forced to defend itself. In response, Eritrea accused landlocked Ethiopia of declaring a war of aggression. The Australian data centre company Firmus has scrapped its plans for what would have been one of the country's biggest ever stock market listings. Firmus, backed by Nvidia, had hoped its debut would value the company at more than $30 billion. Australia's become an attractive destination for data centre investment thanks to abundant natural gas supplies and land availability. Prosecutors in the Philippines are to drop one of the four charges against the Vice President Sara Duterte. The case of bribery will be abandoned to help speed up her impeachment trial, already in its 37th day. She's also charged with misuse of state funds, unexplained wealth, as well as an alleged assassination threat against President Ferdinand Marcos, once an ally of hers. The manager of Manchester City Football Club has reaffirmed his faith in the club in his first public reaction since it was found guilty last week of more than 100 breaches of Premier League financial rules. Enzo Maresca rejected suggestions Man City's reputation had been tainted.
6: Absolutely not. Again, the last time I was here was the treble season. I know the effort from the players, from the club, from the manager in that time that was Pep. So I know exactly the effort that the club put to achieve that kind of, target. So I don't have any doubt about that.
2: He said he'd speak about the future after the club's appeal, which he said they would win. An independent commission found the 10 times English champions had arranged sham contracts with partners to artificially inflate revenues and reduce costs. And those are the latest stories from BBC World News.
7: Dzień dobry, cześć, witajcie. 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
1: Hello and welcome to Film Fatale, the show here on Freirad where we talk about women in film. My name is Catherine and I'm sitting here in Innsbruck, Austria, where the weather is still sunny but getting a bit colder for nice cozy cinema weather. I am an author and a cinephile and cinema professional, and happy to be your host for this evening or whenever you might be listening. If you are listening live, today is October 9th, 2026, and it's about 5 p.m. in Europe, at least. Maybe you're listening from somewhere else. Today's episode does not have one specific theme. I'm going to talk about several different films, most of which are currently playing in cinemas. Actually, that's not entirely true. Some of them are not currently playing in cinemas, but were recently playing in cinemas. And I'm also going to talk about some current events happening in Innsbruck related to film. It's going to be a pretty music-heavy episode today, less of me talking. So I hope you're in the mood for some good music. Although I'm sure some of the music today might upset some people, as well as some of the films that I have decided to talk about. I will also say some of the music I'm going to play is a bit unusual. And I will honestly say that some of it is not necessarily music that I enjoy listening to. It's not really my genre, but I don't always choose the music I play or the movies that I select based on whether or not I like them. I select the movies and music that I choose to discuss or play because I think they have important content. So on that note, I'm just going to start with our first song, and I'll let you know why I chose it and what about our first film after this break.

Welcome back to Film Fatale, the show here on Freirad where we talk about women in film. I'm Catherine, and the song you just heard was Bari, sung by the singer Amal Mukuz. And as I was listening to it again, I thought, wow, this could really be like a nice film soundtrack. It had a bit of a something of the Game of Thrones theme was sort of in there a little bit, but very different song. I'm also not 100% sure if I'm pronouncing her name right, Amal Mukuz. There will be several names this evening, probably, that I will hopefully not mispronounce, but probably will. If anyone would like to teach me how to properly pronounce all the Arabic names, feel free to write me or send me an audio message with all of the proper pronunciations. Amal Mukuz is a Palestinian singer and actress, and today I'm going to be talking about three movies that deal with Palestine. So I have decided to play music exclusively by Palestinian artists. I am also going to discuss some films related to other topics, but I think it's important at the moment to highlight art and music coming out of Palestine, and I think it's important to showcase artists whom you maybe otherwise wouldn't be exposed to or hear anything about. And I know that I personally didn't know anything about Palestinian music until I recorded this episode, or I should say until I started doing research for this episode since I'm recording live. So it's also a great way for me to learn new things. So if you pay attention to film news, you've probably at this point guessed one of the films I'm going to talk about. Today, I am going to talk about the film Naza, which is currently playing in theaters around the world. It's had a lot of media attention, most of it controversial. A lot of it has been negative attention. Yeah, anything that deals with the topic usually does come with a lot of negative, controversial attention. So I'm going to discuss that film. I'm also going to discuss films that are also related to Palestine but are not currently playing in theaters that I think are worth watching if you can. So I'm going to start by going chronologically from when the films were released. The first movie that I would like to highlight is the film Bye Bye Tiberias, which is a documentary film directed by Lina Sualem. I first saw the movie at the Venice Film Festival a few years ago. It came out in 2023 in the summer. It tells the story about the director's mother, Hiyam Abbas, who is a very famous Palestinian actress. She also features in the next movie that I'm going to discuss. She has since moved to France and has done a lot of Hollywood movies and French movies as well. So she's a very well-known actress. And I would best describe the film Bye Bye Tiberias as a portrait of her. In a way, I would say it's a diary film because she's the director's mother, and the film deals with their family. It's a very personal topic. So I think it's a film in which, through which the director also decided to confront her family's past. It's partially political because it deals with how their village basically became part of Israel. It's a Palestinian village in the north of Israel, so it's neither the West Bank nor Gaza. It's important to remember that Palestinians have not always lived just in those two areas. Most people in Gaza are descendants of people who fled or are people who fled themselves as refugees from what was historically Palestine into Gaza. And Hiyam Abbas is from one of those villages. The movie is, however, quite restrained when it comes to politics itself. I think the director wanted to focus on the more personal family aspect of the story. But of course, every person, every family is impacted by politics, especially those who live in the Middle East.
The movie is a bit hard to describe without giving away too much. Since the film is more of a portrait of a woman or of her family, it's hard to say sort of what the plot is. I think it's easier to talk about the emotions or perhaps the style of the film. If you were going to, for example, compare the film with a painting, with like a more traditional portrait, I would say that the film has a very soft treatment of the subject with very tender brush strokes. And I think that this comes obviously from the fact that the director is very close to the subject. She's her mother. And I think that it's really a film that she made firstly for herself, but she did so in a way that has a wider appeal for a general audience. Her mother is obviously a famous actress, so it automatically has a wider appeal than if I were just to make a movie about my mom. Sorry, Mom. And I think given that the political situation in Palestine and Israel has gotten more heated, literally, since the film's release, it's a film that has an even deeper and broader meaning for anyone who wants to watch it. I think often directors sometimes, when they make films that are very self-centered or deal with something that's personal to them, it can become very egotistical. And I think this film is not egotistical. I think it approaches a very personal subject in a way that is personal but applicable to everyone. So if you are looking for a female-centered, female-directed portrait of people who are from Palestine, I would recommend Bye Bye Tiberius. And with that, I'll move on to our next film already, because it also features Hiyam Abbas, and it's also directed by a woman. And this is the film Palestine 36. Palestine 36 is a film by the also Palestinian director, Anna-Marie Jassia, I think is the way you pronounce her name. I'm sorry if that's not. I know I talked about this film in a previous episode, but I can't off the top of my head remember which one. I think it was probably the Oscars episode earlier this year, because the film was entered for the Oscars. Didn't win anything, sadly. If anyone knows which episode, feel free to remind me. When you do a show every single month, it's easy to start getting the episodes and their subjects a bit confused. Anyway, Palestine 36 came out last year. It was filmed in Palestine after the war began. It's the only film that has been produced in Palestine since the war broke out. The film is currently banned in Jerusalem, and a projectionist was even arrested for just doing his job and projecting the film. As a projectionist myself, I have to stand up for my fellow projectionists and highlight the film. I like to think that my job isn't dangerous except for the possibility that film rolls might catch on fire, but in some parts of the world, that is unfortunately not the case. The film Palestine 36 is about the Arab Revolution in Palestine from 1936 through 1939 against the British colonial rule. So if you're interested in learning about the history of Palestine, it's worth watching. The current war is obviously not a new conflict. It's obviously easy to see and claim that you could say it goes all the way back to the Bible, to Isaac and Ishmael. But Zionism is a somewhat new phenomenon. It wasn't really a political movement or idea until the 19th century. And Palestine was a British colony during the 1930s, as were many other Arabic-speaking countries. And the film Palestine 36 focuses primarily on a Palestinian Christian community. I thought at first that this was maybe just the director trying to make the film more sympathetic for a Western audience. But I have since learned that the director actually comes from a Palestinian Christian family. So this was actually, I think, more of a personal family history, similar to Bye Bye Tiberius.
there is a small community of Christians in Palestine. And during the 1930s, they aligned themselves. Some of them remained neutral, but many of them aligned themselves with the Arabs instead of with the British or Jewish Zionist movement. And they've historically lived very peacefully with Muslims. They've lived in the same area for over 2,000 years. You could consider Palestinian Christians the original Christians since Jesus was from Palestine. And as I mentioned, Hiyam Abbas features in the film. She isn't one of the main characters, but her presence in the film gives it a lot of weight, considering her fame as an actress, and she has a very powerful role, even if it's not a main role. Jeremy Irons also plays in the film. He plays one of the British historical characters, unsurprisingly. In addition to the Palestinian Christian community, there's also a female journalist who plays a central role in the film. Sorry, need a sip of water for a minute. So there's a female journalist who has to publish everything under a male pseudonym. And I should mention she is a fictional character. Although the historical setting of Palestine 36 and the political reality of what's happening is quite accurate. And there are several characters, mostly the British characters, who are real historical figures. The other characters in the film are mostly fictional. And I think this was a good decision because as soon as you have a film that aims exclusively for historical accuracy or is based solely on real people, you get too caught up in trying to represent everything with extreme historical accuracy, which is impossible to do in a film. You can't recapture an entire 3-year revolt in 2.5 hours or 2 hours. I think the film's about 2 hours and 10 minutes, maybe. So I think the decision to make the film based on real situations, but as a historical fiction film, gave it the freedom to be more flexible when it comes to details and to capture the spirit of the time and, of course, of the current political moment. Even though Palestine 36 deals with the 1930s, it would probably be a very different film if it had been made 10 years ago. I think mostly in the way we perceive the film, but I think the film also would have been made differently and probably focus on different things if it had been made 10 years ago, because our perception of the past is constantly changing. So those were the two female-directed films that I wanted to highlight, Bye Bye Tiberias and Palestine 36. And we'll get on to the film that you've all been waiting for right after this music break. I thought we might need something a bit lighter between the films that deal with these very heavy subjects. So here's a film by DJ Khalid, who is American, originally from New Orleans, actually, but whose parents immigrated from Palestine. He's quite well-known, apparently. I didn't know who he was, to be honest, until I started doing some research. This isn't really my genre of music, usually. But here is DJ Khalid featuring also Rihanna.

Welcome back to Film Fatale, the show here on Freirad where we talk about women in film. I hope that was a nice break from some of the depressing film topics, but important film topics. That was DJ Khalid and Rihanna with the song Wild Thoughts. I will admit that's not really my type of music usually, and from a feminist perspective, I have some issues with the song, but as I said earlier, I am playing exclusively today music by Palestinian artists, and DJ Khalid is American, born to Palestinian immigrant parents. So before the break, we talked about two female-directed films related to Palestine, and now we're going to get to the hot film of the moment, Naza. Naza was released this year at the Venice Film Festival. It wasn't originally in the lineup because it wasn't finished, as far as I'm aware, and there were some security concerns about the film. So it was announced at the very last minute that it would play and be part of the lineup, I think, which annoyed some people, which I can also understand if you're expecting something different than it's already all of a sudden in the lineup. But the film won an award, not the Golden Lion. The exact name of the award is escaping me at the moment. I should know this. But anyway, I have been to the Venice Film Festival several times. I didn't make it this year, but I do know a bit about how the film distribution works afterward. And I have to say, I have never seen a film be released so quickly after a festival. I wasn't shocked that it got a distributor so quickly, but I was shocked that they were able to release it so quickly. And for those of you who don't know, I work in a cinema, and we got the film at the very last minute. It was a bit stressful, but we got it, and we are playing it. So Naza refers to a term that is used by the IDF, which is short for the Israeli Defense Force, so the Israeli military. The term Naza refers to a civilian casualty when the IDF carries out a missile strike or some kind of attack. So if they're, for example, going to bomb a house where they think someone from Hamas is inside and five civilians are there, the strike has a count of five Naza. The film is comprised of interviews with IDF whistleblowers in the intelligence department. Their voices and faces are altered or blurred, and you can't see them very well. It's all shot kind of in the dark for obvious security reasons. The interviewer, who is also one of the directors of the film was co-directed by Yuval Abraham and Rachel Shore, not exactly sure how to pronounce her name. So another female director, Rachel, obviously the co-director. Yuval is obviously male. And Yuval interviews the IDF members in interviews in which they talk about an AI program that they use to determine how likely a target is to be a Hamas member. So AI is making decisions about whether or not to bomb a house or building in which it is known that civilians are also there. One of the soldiers in the film, during an interview, says that he's seen strikes approved that have over 100 Naza, or civilian casualties, for one potential Hamas member. One of them also says it is definitely the case that the system has falsely identified people as Hamas who were not, and that the strikes were still carried out. They explain in the film how the AI does these calculations, so I won't get into the details here. You can just watch the movie. And there is one interesting argument that is made by one of the soldiers who says, well, it's better to have AI make these decisions as opposed to someone whose entire family was just killed by Hamas. So you can make your own decisions about that. There are female and male soldiers who are interviewed in the film. It is definitely the case that most wars are fought and started by men, but women do take part in war.
as well. And Israel does have mandatory military service for men and women, unlike in Austria, where just men have to do military or civil service. In the film Naza, some of the soldiers do seem somewhat remorseful, but I think most of them are pretty straightforward and present the information, I don't want to say coldly, but neutrally. The director himself also tries to remain fairly neutral, which I think was a good decision. I think it would be very easy to make an emotional documentary about Palestine. I think it's much more difficult to make a restrained film in which the facts are neutrally presented so that the audience can make up their own mind about what's happening. You can make the argument that facts are never neutrally presented, but facts are also facts. I really like directors who try and present things as neutrally as possible, because I think documentaries that try to serve either a purely informational purpose, maybe I'm thinking of like a Ken Burns documentary or something, they can get very boring and one-sided, and you feel like you're sitting in a school classroom. And films that try and be emotional and try to emotionally influence your position become very sappy, and I think also very emotionally manipulative, and also very one-sided. And I think one thing you can say about this film is that it is not one-sided, because it shows the Gazan perspective as well. It doesn't ignore that, but it's also literally made of interviews from the IDF. But back to the concept of either. So like emotionally or purely informative films, I don't think are ever very successful, because I think those films are also very patronizing to the audience, because they're essentially telling the audience what they should think or how they should feel about a certain issue. And I think a director who shows more restraint also ultimately is showing more respect for the audience, in that he or she or they, in this case, because it's two people, give the audience the power to make up their own mind about what's happening. And I think when you watch Naza, the facts really do speak for themselves. There are some emotional moments, and montage obviously influences your emotions or makes you put things together that you wouldn't necessarily associate with the other subject otherwise. For example, there's a particular shot in Naza that sticks out in my head. The film is filmed mostly on rooftops in Israel, where they did interviews with the IDF soldiers, because it's dark and you can't see things. And there's occasionally shots of apartments and daily, or I guess I should say nightly, although it's not nightlife, but it's people living at night in Israel. And there's this, you never see the people themselves. Well, sometimes like you see their feet or something, but you can never recognize who the people are. And there's this one scene where you're looking into someone's kitchen and you see this fruit bowl, and there's this orange inside of it that's just rotting. And it just makes your stomach turn when you think of the lack of access to food and the starvation that's happening in Gaza and the genocide. And then you see this, the people are letting fruit rot. Of course, I have had oranges rot in my apartment, so I'm not saying anyone who lets their fruit rot is evil or anything, but the contrast in the situation of civilians being bombed and starved to death and this rotting fruit is so strong and stark that the rotting orange feels immoral. All right, that's, I think, enough about Naza. I would recommend you just go watch the film yourself. It is playing in Innsbruck at Leo Kino. Caveat, I do also work at Leo Kino, where we are showing the film with German subtitles. And as of next week, we are also going to have screenings with English subtitles.
The film was listed as being in English and Hebrew. I've watched the film, obviously, since I just did a review of it. And there's really only two lines in English when the TV is playing in the background. So the English Hebrew is somewhat misleading. It's mostly in Hebrew and a bit in Arabic. So we're going to have another music break. And after that, we are going to pivot to a completely different subject and talk about a film that is also serious, but in a very different way. And that is the film Gentle Monster. But before that, please enjoy. Although I don't know if enjoy is quite the correct word in this situation. Please listen to some more Palestinian music.

Welcome back to Film Fatal. It's a bit difficult to sound as cheery as I usually do when I come back into the show, since that song is so great. The song you just heard was If I Must Die by the artist Reem Khilani, who is a Palestinian-British singer-songwriter who works a lot with traditional Palestinian music and obviously has jazz influences. And I think that song is just so incredible. It has this sort of like Broadway theatricality to it, but jazzy, but also in this very traditional Arab vibe, and is obviously so powerful about what's happening. So I'm so glad I decided to play Palestinian music, because I wouldn't have discovered her music otherwise, and I think it's just beautiful. So before the break, I was talking about the film Naza, which I will admit that, aside from the fact that one of the directors was female, didn't necessarily have a feminist bent to it like most of our subjects here on Film Fatale. But since it is such an important film, I thought it was something that needed to be highlighted. And it is very, very different from the next film that I want to talk about, which is the film Gentle Monster. Gentle Monster is the latest film by Marie Kreutzer. She is an Austrian director who I think is mostly known for her film Corsage. I think this even made it into the U.S. news somewhat. Corsage was a film about the Austrian Empress Sissi. Contrary to what some people might think based on the name, in at least in English-speaking countries, it has nothing to do with flowers. It's really just about Sissi. I saw the film with my mom, and I hope she doesn't mind that I say this. She was really confused as to why there were no flowers in the movie, because in the United States, at least, I don't know if it's the case in Great Britain, a corsage is like a flower thing that you wear normally when you go to prom. But it refers in this case to a corset. So very different connotations. It was, Corsage is an incredible film. I loved it so much that I have a poster of it hanging in my apartment. And I also right now have a Gentle Monster poster that I just got that I'm going to hang up next to it. So I'm obviously a Marie Kreutzer fan. Corsage was a bit of an unorthodox film in its portrayal of Sissi. It purposely broke away from actual history. And I would say it's not necessarily a film that's about Sissi, the person, but it's about sort of the icon that she has become. It's a very feminist film. It's about female individual freedom, about women's bodies and how they can be used for political and psychological tools. It's got great music also. And it's overall, it's just an incredible film, I think. A lot of people didn't like it, which I understand, because it's got a very strange vibe. So I don't know what that says about me, that I like strange vibe films, but that's the case. But the film Corsage became very controversial for reasons that had nothing to do with the film. Unfortunately, right also at the moment that the Oscar nominations were being decided, although there's a bit of confusion about whether or not that actually influenced anything or if the voting process had already been finished. But one of the main actors, male actors in the film, who played Emperor Franz Josef, Florian Teichtmeister, was discovered of being in possession of child pornography and I think selling it. There's questions about whether or not everyone knew about that. There was also another actor who, as far as I could discern in my research, has never been named because these accusations have never been formally published, who have been accused of sexually assaulting or harassing someone completely separate from the filming of Corsage. So nothing to do with the film production itself. And I don't want to say anything about these specific cases. I'm just going to say they existed because I don't know anything about the people specifically and because they don't have anything to do with the film. And there's plenty of films that we talk about all the time that are produced by people who did very terrible, horrible things. Everyone talks about Woody Allen films or
Roman Polanski, or probably other people who other did terrible things that we just don't talk about or know about. And I think it's a shame that a feminist film directed by a woman and starring an incredible actress, Vicky Krieps, basically got canceled because of men. And it should have been obvious to me when I heard something about the plot of Gentle Monster, but I purposely tried to know as little as possible about the film when I started watching it. But Gentle Monster is clearly a response to the situation or case. Sorry, I just moved my notes around. Apologies. I was talking with my hands, even though no one can see me. But it's clearly a response to the case involving Teichtmeister. And I think this was a very brave decision on Marie Kreutzer's part. I think it would have been very easy for her to say that she wanted to put the whole thing behind her and she just wants to make movies about butterflies, empresses, princesses, whatever, or something nice. Or I think it also would have been very easy to make a feminist movie that addresses the subject in a very one-sided and uncomplicated manner. I think a lot of Hollywood movies that were made shortly after the Me Too movement started would fall into this category. For example, Bombshell, which is a historical fiction movie about the recent past dealing with some Me Too cases. And there's nothing necessarily wrong with the movie, but it's very superficial in its treatment of the subject. And Marie Kreutzer decided to make a very complicated film. And it's very personal, not necessarily in that it touches the subject which affected her personally, professionally, but because we have a very personal portrayal, deep portrayal of the characters. Léa Seydoux plays the main character. She plays a musician who interprets songs by men in a very creative way. She's a pianist and daughter of a famous classical pianist played by the amazing Catherine Deneuve. Her husband, Léa Seydoux's character, the husband of Léa Seydoux's character, is a filmmaker. And one day she's woken up with the police at her door because they've arrested him for distributing child pornography. The film is then, sorry, I should have also mentioned this has a lot of spoilers in it. So if you don't want more spoilers than that, maybe turn the dial on your radio or click something else. Okay, now that you've had time to do that, the film Gentle Monster is then entirely from her perspective, and we see her trying to come to terms with what has happened and struggling to determine what is and what isn't true. The two also have a small child together, and so then she's naturally worried, has he done anything to the child, what's happening? And the film leaves a lot of room for the audience to go through this process with her, and wonder with her, which I think is a very difficult thing for a director to pull off, but it was a really incredible decision. I read an interview in which Marie Kreutzer, the director, gave, and she makes the statement that if you think about statistically the number of people who have been sexually abused, statistically, we also probably know someone who is an abuser or perpetrator, and I don't want to get into statistics because I am not a statistician, but I think it's safe to say that at some point in our lives, we all come into contact with people who have done something that we find morally disgusting or immoral or both. And we're probably all close with someone at some point in our lives who does something that we find reprehensible, sometimes without our knowledge, at some point, maybe we might figure out about that, learn about that. And I think we're all familiar with cases in which we've learned something about someone that we're then appalled to find out was true. And the film presents the situation in which that person is your husband, the father of your child. And we see the main character constantly trying to rationalize why he's doing it. Is it just for the money? Whatever. And constantly coming up with excuses for him, and also excuses for herself as well, as to how she couldn't realize what was happening. And it's a very psychologically demanding and fascinating film.
And the film also interweaves several other characters who are dealing with complicated issues related to somewhat the same subject. The female police officer who is handling the case, played by Yella Hase, whom most people know as playing an annoying dumb teenager in Fuck You, Goethe, has a very different role in this movie. She plays it also very well. Her character, the police officer, is dealing with the fact that her father has dementia and is very aggressive and sexually abuses the female nurse whom she has hired to take care of him. And obviously she's not okay with the fact that he's sexually abusing the nurse, but is also aware of the fact that he isn't really aware of what he's doing. And I think that's then woven into the story very well as something that she's having to deal with at work and at her home. In both cases, both female characters are having to deal with a man who's doing something very wrong, but whom they can't stop loving because they've been married or it's her father. So there's several great female performances in the film. Lea Seydoux also learned a lot of German for the role, so kudos to her. The film is partially in French, partially in German, a bit in English also, so I highly recommend it. It has not gotten that great reviews, and I think that's because most reviewers, especially American and Hollywood reviewers, really want films that are morally black and white. They prefer films that say, these are the good guys, and these are the bad guys, and you have to hate these characters and love the others. And that doesn't leave room for reality. And I think Marie Kreutzer is someone who's obviously, in her own life, dealt with people who are well known to be perpetrators. And the film was also her way of sharing her personal, professional, many struggles with those facts in an honest way. I would also recommend, if you have time, to look at her other films aside from Corsage and Gentle Monster. She's a director who's

mostly the woman. Vicky Creeps plays a female director who's struggling to find work beyond filming tampon commercials and while dealing with the horrors, realities of motherhood, but all in a very amusing way. It's a very Viennese way. So basically, you could sum the film up as a Kantiger Viennese exploration of motherhood. And for our non-German-speaking audience, I'll just explain that as not just a cheesy examination of motherhood, but a cheesy sausage exploration. And I think most people will understand that as a very bad joke if they've been to Vienna and know a bit about Viennese sausages. But anyway, we're kind of running out of time, so I'm just going to highlight a few events that are happening. The Nature Film Festival is currently happening at Metropole, so you should definitely check that out if you're in the Innsbruck area. That's about environmental and nature-related films. There are several feminist-related film events happening also at Leo Kino. Tomorrow there is the premiere of the film Lügen über meine Mutter, which is about a mother and all of the lies and the expectations that come with her personality. And going back to the theme of female bodies also deals with that. The director will also be present. And also on Sunday there is the film Wellenwinde, which is also very related to the film Was hat uns bloß so ruiniert? Because it's also about becoming a mother and all of the issues that happen with that. So on that note, I think we're going to end with one last song. And I hope you tune in next month, the second Friday of the month at 5 p.m. here on Freirad 105.9 if you are in the Innsbruck area, or online if you are somewhere far away. For now, this has been Film Fatale. I'm Catherine, and that's a wrap.

0: Freirad.
1: Hey! Can I ask you something? I said, can I ask you something? Ain't I clean?

Yeah, that's a king. Civilization without society. Power and wealth with nobility. Stability without stasis. Places and spaces. Civilization without society.

There once was a song called Arrest the President. Contemporary music, a hit with the kids, it was a top 10. I wasn't pop then, so I missed the bus a bit. But politics, it was on everybody's hot this summer list. And the cool kids were all rocking votes. I shit you not, I was pistol whipping.

Now it's whistleblower versus the pistol holder. Case dismissed, they'll lock you up and throw away the key witness. Justice is the whim of a judge, check his chest density. It leaves much room for error, and the rest left to destiny. The West Memphis 3 lost paradise, it's death penalty versus suicidal Tennessee.

metal superstar. That is what you are. Coming from a farm, reaching with your arm. Come away with me to another ranch. We can rely on a tree branch.